0: than 50 years to fly around the moon, leading the way for a whole new era of space exploration. I'm Ikra. This is What's in the World from the BBC World Service. And before we get into it, we wanted to hear how you guys are feeling about this historic mission. So here's Jimena, who's from Venezuela. She's a member of the Cosmic Girls Foundation, which supports girls who want to work in space exploration.
1: Honestly, the news felt like a pinch me moment. I mean, we have spent so long looking at the moon landing as a piece of history, something our grandparents watch on grainy TVs. But Artemis 2 makes it current again. What really gets me is the diversity of the crew. I mean, seeing Christina Koch and Victor Glover on that roster feels like we're finally sending a true reflection of humanity to the stars.
0: Thank you, Jimena. Now, here to walk us through the mission is the BBC's science correspondent, Georgina Ranard. Hey, Georgina.
2: Hey, Ikra.
0: Georgina, this could be the first time astronauts have travelled to the moon in 50 years. Very exciting. But why now?
2: That is such a good question. There are lots of reasons why now there's a new space race where we've got America, China, India racing to get there first. One of the main reasons is the resources on the moon. So there's iron, titanium, they're used in equipment like superconductors that we need for new technologies, for medical equipment. And it might sound mad to mine the moon, but actually compared to some places, inaccessible places on Earth, like the deep sea, the moon's actually easier to get to. So that there might be this sort of gold rush for those resources. There's also water up there. And if a country can get that water, they could start to build a permanent human settlement. They want, you know, these countries want to be the first ones to win this space race to kind of flex their muscles and prove who is the most powerful country in the world.
0: Yeah, it's interesting to hear about the politics behind this space race. But NASA has said that the possible launch dates for the mission are the 1st, the 2nd, the 3rd, the 4th, the 5th, the 6th, or the 30th of April. Georgina, that's a lot of dates. Why are there so many dates?
2: Yeah, this is an absolute nightmare, and you can imagine the havoc it's wreaking on my personal life and my colleagues. There was already windows last month when it could have gone, and then they did what's called a wet dress rehearsal, where they sort of practice everything, loading all the fuel onto the rocket, and something went wrong then. So they had to call off the planned launch. They've now done another one and they think things are okay. And that's why we've got all these dates. It's definitely not as straightforward as just booking a flight, but it's down to relatively simple things, the weather. And they also have to get lots of clearance. You've got a massive rocket going up into space. You don't want commercial airlines and flights interfering with that. So they have to get all this clearance to make the airspace safe. At the end of the day, the most important thing to NASA is the safety of their astronauts. So if something's a bit off with the weather, they're going to wait for another date.
0: So when we're talking about getting to the moon, how long does that journey take?
2: It's meant to be about a 10-day mission. They'll launch from Florida. Up there, they'll check that everything's working properly. And then when they're happy with that, mission control will give it the go-ahead for what's called the translunar injection burn. There's always these kind of quite technical but also cool-sounding terms. Orion, the spacecraft, will fire its main engine and break free of Earth's gravity and set this path to the moon. After that, they're going to do a fly around the moon. This is probably the most exciting bit. They'll travel to the far side of the moon, the bit we can't see. They won't actually land. From there, they'll have about 3 hours to study the moon. They're going to look at it, take pictures, learn about its geology. I think that's going to be this really astounding moment for those four astronauts on board. But for us on Earth, it's going to be really tense because they'll lose communication with Earth for up to 50 minutes. So we won't be able to tell what they're actually doing. And then after they've done that, they start the return journey, which is about 4 days to come back to Earth. And at the very end, they make the final maneuver, another really risky part. The crew module separates from the rest of Orion. They blast through Earth's atmosphere and the temperatures are about half as hot as the surface of the sun. And then they've got this heat shield that's supposed to protect them from all that heat and radiation. That was actually badly damaged when Artemis went first without humans. So there's some anxiety about that. And then finally, parachutes will be deployed, all being well. The craft gently splashes down in the Pacific. And the astronauts, you know, we hopefully will see them kind of poking out, emerging from that spacecraft.
0: Georgina, you make it sound so simple, but we know it's probably not that simple.

0: people. And moments like these always leave me wondering, who are these superhumans? Who are these astronauts and crew members that get to do this? What do we know about the crew members?
1: I know, I think I've said this before to you, but there's no way I would do this. It's terrifying. But would you do it, actually?
0: I just not sure if I've got the skill set either, but maybe in another deluded world, yeah, I could be an astronaut.
1: Yeah, I think you've got time, maybe. There are four astronauts. So there's three Americans, one Canadian. The commander is called Reed Weissman, and he's 50 years old.
2: I think at the end of the day, we have got humanity's call is to go explore and to go do these things and then to share them with the world and to motivate. We might motivate 10 kids to go do something great. We might motivate one kid to go do something great. And that's a success to me.
1: He was a test pilot and now he's an astronaut. Weirdly, he loves flying, but he says on the ground, he's afraid of heights. I don't know if he's thought that through, but, and then he's actually a single dad. His wife died a few years ago, so he's raised his teenage daughters on his own. And so obviously he's had some conversations with them about this quite dangerous mission he's about to undertake. And each astronaut's allowed to take something small with them. So he's taking a notebook, so he's going to write down all his thoughts. Another astronaut is Christina Koch. She's 47, and she'll actually be the first woman to travel to the moon.
3: I will say my annoying trait would be question avoidance, and I'm going to just speak around that. I don't think any of us are worried that the other people are going to annoy them, and for that reason, we're going to do just fine.
1: So she set the record for the longest space flight by a woman in 2019, and she's taking lots of handwritten notes from people who were close to her. And there's also Victor Glover, 49.
4: Being a father, a husband, all of those things come with doubt. And my life hasn't been about trying to get rid of the doubt. It's just trying to get comfortable with it and being able to still take one step at a time and be prepared for whatever's coming at you.
1: He's another pilot, test pilot, and he will be the first black person to travel to the moon. And apparently his call sign is IKE, short for I Know Everything, because he has so many masters. And then the final one is a Canadian astronaut called Jeremy Hansen, 50 years old, and he'll be the first non-American to travel to the moon. And he's taking moon-shaped pendants from his wife and three children.
5: I haven't lived in space for over 6 months like these three have, and so I won't know how to float and fly, and I'll be a bit clumsy up there. So I know that's going to be hilarious and annoying at the same time, some of that.
0: And I read that they've been training for 2 years for this. What kind of training have they been doing, though? Saw something about Artemis sleepovers?
1: Yeah. So obviously it's really intensive training. So people always talk about astronauts as having, they're usually really quite zen people. Because if you think about it, you're often in a really tiny, cramped space, really far from anyone. You can't just get a doctor up there or a firefighter to come and help you. You have to be able to solve problems calmly. And you don't really want any rows breaking out in this space. So they've had these Artemis sleepovers to sort of, I guess, test their relationships, but also encourage them to get to know each other and I guess, learn how to solve any problems together, as well as doing all of this physical activity and mental activity. It's like endurance training. They do training about being in tiny cramped spaces for a long time, being in the dark, being deprived of certain things. So it's quite hardcore.
0: Apart from the fact it's historic, this hasn't happened in 50 years, why does this mission matter so much?
1: I think one of the reasons I love these things and find them really interesting is because the space missions are also a sort of laboratory for new knowledge and pushing the boundary of scientific knowledge. So if we think about the Apollo missions in the 60s and 70s, they presented such incredible problems to solve, mathematical engineering. And I think that pushed the boundary of maths and engineering and was a sort of catalyst for new knowledge that we all benefited from. It helped with development of computers, mobile phones. And you can say, I think, that that is also happening with Artemis. It's like a focus point for creating knowledge, pushing the frontiers of science.
0: Georgina, as always, thank you so much for giving us a debrief.
1: Thank you. Let's hope it goes well in this launch.
0: Yes, fingers crossed. You'll be watching.
1: Definitely.
0: And before we go, I wanted to leave you with a bit more from another member of Cosmic Girls. So here is Vanessa, who's from Finland.
6: I think I'm most excited to hear about what it actually feels like to travel that far from Earth and to hear, for example, what surprised them, what

0: scared them, what was hard, easy, and so on. And I'm also really looking forward to hearing what new things the crew learns about deep space travel and how the spacecraft performs during the mission.
1: Oh, Vanessa's got all the questions and I'm loving it. I'm thinking she's a future astronaut in the making. I don't know about you guys, but much more on Artemis 2 on the BBC website. I'll definitely be keeping my eyes glued to that during the launch. For now, I'm Ikra. This is What's in the World from the BBC World Service. I'll see you soon.

Hey, I'm Ikra. This is What's in the World from the BBC World Service. Today we're talking about peptide shots. You might be wondering, why are people injecting themselves with drugs which aren't for humans? Well, in this episode, we're going to find out what's behind the unregulated peptide shots in particular, what's in them, and we'll talk about the health risks. So, just to be totally clear, when we say unregulated peptides, we're talking about peptides that can't be given to you by a doctor. They haven't gone through clinical trials or testing on humans, so they're not approved for human use. We can't be sure what's even in them. And we don't even know what long-term impacts they have on the body. Some people report side effects, and some doctors are worried that some peptides could even promote tumor growth. Despite this, peptide wellness shots have been all over social, pushed by influencers and celebrities, and people are injecting themselves in hope of boosting their energy, losing weight, sleeping better, and even getting tanned. So let's find out a bit more then. I've got Ruth Clegg, who's the BBC's health and wellness reporter, on the line right now.

0: Hey, Ruth.
1: Hi, Ikra. Thanks for having me.
0: Of course. Okay, Ruth, let's talk about peptide shots. So when we're talking about peptides, what are we talking about? What are they?
1: So peptides are small chains of amino acids, and these are kind of building blocks that our bodies naturally make. They send messages around our system to tell our body to do, our skin cells or cells within our body to do different things. And they've been used in medicine for years. Insulin was one of the first peptide hormones to be discovered. That's been regulated. It's on prescription, and people with type 1 diabetes, some people with type 2 diabetes, for example, will be using insulin every single day. But with unregulated peptides, they haven't been tested to the same level. And this is where this grey market is flourishing. And these unregulated peptides are not for human consumption, and they're for research purposes only, despite the fact that we're seeing all these people injecting them and hoping to get these amazing results.
0: I'm trying to get an idea of why people might be taking these shots. What are some of the claims about them?
1: Yeah, so basically, I think a lot of people feel quite reassured by peptides because of the fact that they think that our bodies naturally make them. What's the problem in injecting more of it? If our bodies make them, why don't we just give more of them? And there are different types of peptides, and they do different things, or they purport to do different things for our bodies. So there's GHKCU. None of them have got the catchiest of names, to be fair, but GHKCU is one of the most popular. That supposedly helps with our skin health and helps with hair growth. And then there's TB500 and BPC157. Now, these two are probably what you'd get more in kind of the fitness side of things. People have been going to the gym, working out loads, and want to recover quickly. And so these peptides can help with tissue repair and wound healing, or purport to help with tissue repair and wound healing. And some people are stacking these peptides, where you get different peptides and put them together. And with these two, with TB500 and BPC157, you then make the Wolverine stack. Now, the Wolverine stack, I suppose, like Wolverine, he kind of miraculously heals himself. This is what these peptides are supposed to do when you inject them.
0: Who's using these peptide shots?
1: From the research I've seen, and from the kind of people that keep them popping up on various socials, it's complete and utter mix. It tends to be younger people, and they tend to be men and women for different reasons. So you've got your kind of people that do it purely for fitness, and you might have more young men doing that, that might be using it, using these peptides to help with recovery. And then you've got younger women that might be taking it more for kind of skin health and that side of things. And yeah, people are injecting these drugs, and they don't necessarily know everything that's in them. And so I met a few people who are doing this and who kind of really trust what they're taking. So one of them, Katie, she's in her mid-30s, and she's been taking peptides, I'd say, I think, for about 3 or 4 months now. And she originally started taking them to help with her skin. And she basically, she's one of those ones that kind of gives people an idea of her journey on peptides, because she understands that there's not much testing that's gone into these. So in some respects, she can see herself as a bit like a lab rat. She says it's making a really positive difference. But I suppose the quite disconcerting thing there, when you are watching it all happen, is that it clearly says on the label that these things are not for human consumption, that only for research purposes.
0: Yeah, and is there any evidence they work then?
1: The evidence that we've got so far is from mainly animal studies, observational kind of studies, so not trials, but looking at what happens when you put a certain peptide into a rat, say, and looking at whether certain parts of their body heal. And there has been some limited success with animal studies. It's just they haven't been translated into those human trials. And for anything to show that it's safe and effective, it would need to go from kind of animal studies into human trials, get rigorously tested, go through kind of randomized controlled blind trials where there's no placebo, everything's in a controlled environment, to then be able to say these are safe and effective. So they're only, the majority of them are just literally at the animal stage. So in some respects, we're seeing kind of human trials playing out on social media.
0: And I guess the other side to this is the risks behind them as well, and they can sometimes be dangerous.
1: Yes, and I think one of the main concerns that are coming from kind of scientists and doctors who are kind of working a bit more in this sphere is that

0: There are no longitudinal studies over a long period of time to be able to assess how effective and how safe these peptides are. There have been some documented side effects from peptides, such as dizziness, diarrhea, rashes, and even leg swelling. And there are some risks, speaking to various kind of biologists. But one of their big concerns is that with some of these peptides, they encourage cell growth. And so if there are any undiagnosed tumours, say, for example, that somebody doesn't know about and they inject a peptide, then it could actually speed up the growth of tumours. So a lot of this area is very unknown.
1: Yeah, and speaking of the unknown, I mean, I guess people we know get their hands on some of these peptide shots from unregulated markets. So are they legal?
0: No, they're not legal to take for human consumption. And I think this is where this grey market is. And this is what we're seeing in the UK, the US, India, many parts of the world, where you have medicines that are licensed and they then fall into regulation. With peptides, with these unregulated peptides, they're not licensed. So the way they can get sold online, they say not for human consumption. So the grey market works in that respect.
1: Okay, Ruth, so let's zoom out from this a little bit. What is the advice on peptides at the moment?
0: Well, the advice that's coming from various agencies, like in the US, the FDA, the Food and Drugs Administration, or in the UK, the MHRA, which kind of regulates and oversees the licensing of medicines. And they're very much saying, do not go near these unregulated peptides. They haven't gone through enough tests to be deemed safe and effective. And they are saying that they will attempt to take action if they can see that a seller is selling something that they know somebody is going to take, despite having the not for human consumption on it. And I suppose if you do have any health problems, the doctors, scientists that I've spoken to, they do say the best place to go for help and support is going to your local doctor rather than going online and trying to get some advice off socials.
1: Ruth, thank you so much for talking us through all of that.
0: You're welcome. Thank you.
1: And that's almost it from us. But before we go, I wanted to shout out some of the comments you've been leaving on the BBC World Service YouTube channel. This comes from our video all about weight loss camps in China. And Lotus says, there is a weight loss camp near my apartment and it's so noisy that it affects my daily life. And when the people are in there and they start to train with music as well. Remember, you guys can keep the comments coming at any time. Comment below, like and subscribe too. But for now, I'm Ikra. This is What's in the World from the BBC World Service, and I'll see you guys next time. Bye.

Premier Zhuo Rongtai has instructed government agencies to coordinate assistance for Taiwan shipping companies whose vessels are stranded due to the blockade of the Strait of Hormuz. According to the cabinet, the directive was issued after the Ministry of Foreign Affairs released data showing

0: from various countries currently stranded, 8 are operated by Taiwan firms. The cabinet says Zhuo has asked the Ministry of Transport to coordinate with the foreign ministry in contacting foreign governments and Taiwan shipping firms to offer assistance measures to enable the vessels to resume normal operations as soon as possible. However, the cabinet has not released any details concerning how such measures could be adopted. Two second-generation satellites developed by Honghai has been launched successfully into orbit from the Vandenberg Space Force Base in California. According to Honghai, the low-Earth orbit satellites Pearl 1A and Pearl 2B have entered their intended orbits for expected on-orbit missions, durations of 1 to 3 years. The satellites have been primarily designed for payload technology verification in communication and space science. Honghai co-developed these satellites with the National Central University. State media in China says an explosion at a fireworks plant in a central Chinese province has killed at least 21 people and injured 61 others. China's official news agency Xinhua says the blast occurred at a fireworks plant in Changsha City of Hunan Province on Monday afternoon. Nearly 500 rescuers were deployed to the scene and evacuations were conducted in danger zones. Authorities are investigating the cause of the blast. 19 people in France received jail terms for facilitating a network of migrant smugglers operating along the northern French coast. Prosecutors at the trial in the northern city of Lille say those convicted worked as lookouts, masterminds, and drivers for smuggling gangs. Ross Cullen reports.
1: Law enforcement in France say they are cracking down on trafficking gangs exploiting the situation of some of the people in the migrant camps in and around northern French ports. At this trial, the defendants faced a range of charges, including participation in a criminal conspiracy, and prosecutors focused especially on the transporting of equipment like inflatable boats and life jackets from Germany to France, where unauthorised departures of migrants trying to get to the UK regularly take place. Ross Cullen, Paris.
0: And two female opposition lawmakers in Mauritania have been sentenced to 4 years in prison for insulting the president and inciting violence. Their lawyers say Monday the charges stem from social media.
2: 本节目为精华重播，欢迎收听。
3: 复兴广播电台，两岸脉动。节目部制作主持。
4: 各位听众大家好，我是复兴广播电台两岸全球化节目主持人黄慧华。那我们今天节目要跟大家谈美国跟伊朗战争之中他们怎么去封锁和姆兹海峡那么我们今天的节目我们特别邀请到军事作家余昌和跟大家来谈谈那么这个相互封锁和姆兹海峡那从这些战场的经验我们可以看看我们自己台湾是不是也会面临同样的困境那我们从过去的这些不只是这次的美伊战争我们过去的从一战的那些战史我们是不是可以找出一些反封锁的策略呢？首先我们请余先生跟各位听众打招呼。
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1: 以下节目由英国广播公司 BBC 提供。
2: Hey, it's Ikra, and this is What's in the World from the BBC World Service. And I wanted to introduce you to Manur Omer. She's a 25-year-old woman who's challenging her government over the price of period products in Pakistan.
3: It's not just, a tax on pads. To me, it's a tax on going to school. It's a tax on playing sports. It's a tax on, you know, going to work, being comfortable, leaving your house. Girls drop out of school because of this.
2: 34% of girls are out of school in Pakistan, compared to only 22% of boys. But before we hear from Manur, let's talk about the situation with period product tax across the world, because it's quite a mixed picture. So tax is an additional charge added by the government. So when you buy something, a shop gets a price of the product, but the government gets the extra tax money. Countries like Tanzania, Argentina, and Hungary all tax period products.But some countries, like Mexico and Namibia, have completely gotten rid of the tax after campaigners said it was unfair because it discriminated against women. And when it comes to Pakistan, where we're going to focus on for this episode, women and girls can pay up to 40% tax on period products, according to UNICEF. So let's get into the chat with Manur now. Hey, Manur.
3: Hi, Ikra.
2: Before we get into the period tax side of things and chat about your campaign to cut the tax, let's take a few steps back. Talk to me about periods in Pakistan. Growing up, did you talk about periods with your family and friends? What was it like for you?
3: Growing up in a country like Pakistan, where there's so much shame and stigma about talking about women's bodily functions, or actually anyone's bodily functions openly, it was pretty strange. It was just the most inconvenient thing in the world to get your period, especially when you're going to school, because I'd have to hide my pad up my sleeve. It would feel like I'm hiding...like a vape or some sort of drugs from my teacher in my classroom to go. And that wasn't just even the worst of it. I feel when around the age when all of us started getting our periods, not many of my friends were fortunate enough to know what was happening.

0: to their body. My mom told me, hey, when you turn of a certain age, these are the changes your body's going to go through. You're going to start having armpit hair, et cetera, et cetera. But I remember we were in our computer science lab where we had these really high stools. And that day we all had our white shalwar kameez on. And one of my friend gets up and the entire back of her kameez, and a kameez is like a longer shirt for those the people that don't know. And the back of her entire kameez was stained entirely red. She started crying and like panicking. She had no idea what was happening. And she was also embarrassed because of the positioning of the stain. And boys were sort of, you know, giggling. I think some of them knew, maybe some of them didn't. Other girls started panicking because some of them obviously did not know what's happening. They thought, you know, oh God, has she been cut by a knife? Or we have no idea what's happening. The teacher, you know, also in a moment, instead of saying, hey, everybody calm down, this is normal, seemed to also be horrified and ashamed or almost confused looking. And then they took her to a corner, made her change her clothes. Nobody ever spoke about it again.
1: Gosh.
0: Right?
1: So you've given us a good idea there of the taboo, the stigma. We're going to talk about the period tax in Pakistan. But just before we do, we reached out to some of you in Pakistan to get an idea of what you think of the tax. Lots of you had messages for us, so let's hear some of them now.
2: Assalamu alaikum. Myself Fatima and I'm 19 years old. In my opinion, the government should remove the taxes on sanitary products, so every woman can afford it. Women should be given not some basic rights, every basic right. It is about equal rights.
3: I'm Huda Mujahid and I'm 19. She's fighting for women rights and it's really inspiring. I think it's a big deal because many girls can't afford sanitary products, which really affect their daily lives.
4: Assalamu alaikum. My name is Asma Asif Ahmed. I am 20 years old. I think period tax is not fair because pads and other menstrual products are basic needs for girls, not luxury items. There is still a lot of shame and hesitation around talking about periods, which makes things harder.
5: Assalamu alaikum, my name is Maryam Bakar. I'm a student and I'm 21 years old. This is not just about money, it's about women's health too. Due to the unavailability of sanitary products, they use unsafe alternatives, which makes them suffer from some serious infections and health conditions.
1: And the reason we're talking to you is because you want things to change. You want the view of periods in Pakistan to change. Tell me a little bit more about that and your campaign to change. You brought a legal case, haven't you?
0: Yes. So I was clerking at the Supreme Court of Pakistan all of last year. And while I was clerking there, I made a friend called Ehsan Jahangir. We were just sitting and having a chat about how many laws in Pakistan are so gender blind. They're made with no notion, no thoughts of how women would be impacted by this law. One such law is the Sales Tax Act, 1990. In the Sales Tax Act, there's a list of items that are heavily taxed and there's a list of items that are deemed essential and not taxed. You know what's not in the essential list? Menstrual products. You know what's in there? Bovine semen that's used for cattle farming. That's tax-free. Processed cheese that's made in Pakistan. Also tax-free. You know what's not tax-free? A product that is desperately needed by half the population. A UNICEF report said only 12% of women in Pakistan have access to menstrual products. So we brought a case against the Pakistani government just this year in September, filed it in the High Court, and we're arguing that this tax goes against our constitutional right to equality, to health, to dignity, and in extreme cases, even life.
1: I wondered if we could talk a little bit about the effect of that tax actually on the products in Pakistan.
0: Yeah.
1: How much does it add in terms of the prices on these period products?
0: It adds loads. So firstly, there's three different taxation regimes that these products are going through. When you add all of these up, there's a tax of 40% on the average pads box. 40% on top of the existing price.
1: Gosh.
0: So this makes it unaffordable to so many people. And a lot of people, some of the criticism I got from some people was, well, this is a liberal feminist agenda. Women in Pakistan don't use pads. And I said, well, you know why? Because they can't afford them. They're not even sold in certain parts of the country because the shopkeeper has no supply. There's no demand. Why would he get a supply?
1: And what do the government say about why this tax exists?
0: They say nothing. They've been avoiding us in court. And I personally think that when this law was being made and menstrual products were overlooked, I don't think the word menstruation, periods, or what we call an Urdu mahavari, has ever been uttered on Parliament's floor. Which is shocking because we have many women in the National Assembly. One of the chief minister of Pakistan's biggest province, Punjab, is a woman. So I would like to take this opportunity to also say, as a young Pakistani, we demand better of our representatives.

0: representatives, being women in parliament, knowing the experience of what it's like to grow up as a woman in that country with the shame and taboo surrounding a very, very natural bodily function. They need to do better to legislate for us.
1: How much of a difference do you think lifting this tax would make to young girls in Pakistan?
0: I think it would make a monumental difference. It's not just, to me, a tax on pads. To me, it's a tax on going to school. It's a tax on playing sports. It's a tax on, you know, going to work, being comfortable, leaving your house. Girls drop out of school because of this. And I think what this case that my friend Essen and I have brought forward has started is a movement. It's a movement in Pakistan to talk about women's health. And I think what it's going to do is, at least for the girls in Pakistan, is number one, get them to feel a bit more comfortable speaking about their experiences. And for me personally, it's just the start of many court cases that I aim to take up against the government until they get their legislation right.
1: Manur, we'll be watching for those. Thank you so much for coming back.
0: Thank you for having me. Thank you.
1: The Pakistani government still hasn't responded to Manur's case, but a court ordered them to give a timely response so the case could proceed after a hearing last year. We contacted the Federal Minister for Health in Pakistan, Saeed Mustafa Kamal, but he didn't get back to us on this. There's been a law change recently in Pakistan related to this. Students aged 14 and above in Islamabad will now be taught reproductive health under a new bill, with mandatory consent from parents. So is period tax still in place where you are? And what do you think of it? DM us on Instagram at any time at BBC What in the World is the handle. But for now, I'm Ikra. This is What in the World from the BBC World Service. I'll see you soon.

0: I'm Ikra. This is What's in the World from the BBC World Service. Alarms have sounded across the Middle East for well over a month now as the US-Israel war with Iran continues. In that time, we've put up different episodes, including hearing from Iranians why the Straits of Hormuz is so important in this war and how the conflict first started. But away from what's happening between Iran, the US and Israel, the war has spread across the Middle East too. Soon after the US and Israel attacked Iran at the end of February, Hezbollah in Lebanon joined the war. And ever since, Israel and Hezbollah have been firing at each other. We'll have more on Hezbollah later. They're an armed group who are supported by Iran. In this episode, we're going to explain why Israel has sent troops into Lebanon, how this connects to the war in Iran, and what could happen next. Before we get into it, I want to give you a bit of background on Lebanon. Lebanon is a small country in the Middle East, which shares borders with Syria and Israel, and a long coastline to the Mediterranean Sea. The population is mostly made up of Shia and Sunni Muslims, and Christians. Lebanon also hosts many refugees, like Syrians and Palestinians, who fled to escape war and conflict in their countries. And there's a group in Lebanon called Hezbollah, which is really important for this story. It's a political party and an armed group. They call themselves a resistance movement. Hezbollah is backed by Iran, meaning that they provide arms, funding, and training. They emerged in the 1980s. At the time, Lebanon was dealing with a civil war, which Israel, Iran, and Syria became involved in. Its leaders have vowed to destroy Israel. Hezbollah is supported by Iran, but other countries, including the UK, US, and Israel, have labelled it as a terrorist organisation. Hezbollah doesn't run Lebanon, but it's become an important group in both the parliament and the government. It controls some public services and is the most powerful military force in the country. In fact, Lebanon's government has aimed to disarm Hezbollah, but so far the group has refused to discuss the future of its weapons. Hezbollah has been firing rockets into Israel for decades, and Israel has also carried out many attacks in Lebanon and deployed troops into the south of Lebanon several times. So let's hear from Hugo Bichega, the BBC's Middle East correspondent, who's been living in Lebanon's capital, Beirut, since 2023. Hi, Hugo.
1: Hi there.
0: And Hugo, what's life like for people in Lebanon right now?
1: What we're seeing here in Lebanon is that there is, you know, the possibility of a huge humanitarian crisis because more than a million people have been displaced. This is a country that has been struggling a lot because of a financial crisis. So schools have been turned into shelters, but, you know, there isn't space for everybody. So some people are living in public spaces such as squares, streets. Some people are living, in cars as well. So that gives you an idea of how difficult the situation has been for these displaced families.
2: The war plane, it's coming in the sky and launched a missile.
3: Do you remember how you felt when you had to come here?
2: I feel ashamed.
3: Why?
2: I have a house and I live in the streets.
0: And just to give you all an idea of the scale of all this, we've had reports of more Israeli strikes in Lebanon over the weekend. Lebanese authorities say at least 1,400 people have been killed in Israeli strikes since the 2nd of March. More than 1 million people in Lebanon have been forced to leave their homes. And in the same period, at least 10 Israeli soldiers and 2 Israeli civilians have been killed by Hezbollah attacks. And that's according to Israeli authorities. Let's get into the why they're fighting now. In 2023, Hezbollah began firing rockets into Israel after the start of the Gaza war. Israel responded with its own strikes, and later its army invaded the south of the country. After several months of fighting, a ceasefire was agreed. Israel, however, continued with its attacks. Then, in March this year, things escalated again after Iran's supreme leader was killed by US and Israeli airstrikes. Hezbollah started firing rockets into northern Israel in retaliation and in response to the ceasefire violations. Israel then sent ground troops into southern Lebanon and has

0: also been launching broad strikes across the country. And so, Hugo, what does Israel want from this? What sort of reasons have they given for intensifying attacks on Lebanon?
1: So I think there are two things here. In terms of immediate goals, Israel, you know, they're saying that they want to protect communities in the north from the threat posed by Hezbollah. So we're now seeing an invasion of southern Lebanon. The Israelis are talking about expanding what they describe as a security buffer zone in the south. In other words, villages along the border and even some villages deeper inside Lebanese territory will probably see a lot of destruction and no residents will be allowed to return. And there is the real fear here in Lebanon of a long-term occupation of parts of the country, precisely because there is history here. And I think long-term, the Israeli goal is for Hezbollah to be disarmed. And everybody knows that this is not going to happen by force, that there needs to be a political process, a negotiation, and this is going to take time. It is a very complex issue.
0: And so we've spoken about some of the reasons that Israel is given for the attacks, but what about Hezbollah? What do Hezbollah want in this?
1: I think this is a very interesting question because talking to a lot of people here in Lebanon, nobody really knows what Hezbollah is trying to achieve. I think the group sees this as a battle for its survival. But it is very difficult to see what they're trying to achieve long term. Because, again, their support base, the Shia community, is suffering a lot. More than 1 million people have been displaced. Towns and villages have been destroyed. There's a lot of internal tension in Lebanon as well. And they are increasingly isolated. So it is very difficult to see what the strategy is and what exactly they're trying to achieve.
0: Hugo, I guess the big question, one of the most searched questions around this conflict is, when will this come to an end?
1: We still don't know, because again, there is the real fear here in Lebanon that parts of this country could end up occupied by Israel. Now, Hezbollah isn't going to disappear. On the contrary, if there is an occupation of parts of Lebanon, this is likely to boost the narrative that's been shared by Hezbollah for quite some time, that the army is weak, that the state is unable to protect the country, therefore they are needed, therefore their weapons are needed, because they have refused to discuss the future of the weapons. Obviously, this is what gives them power. So we don't know. And finally, I think, you know, I need to mention how complicated this is for the Lebanese government. I always get asked, what is the government doing? Why is it so difficult for the government to act against Hezbollah? This is a country that is deeply divided. And also, as you said in the introduction, Hezbollah is much more powerful than the Lebanese national army, stronger than the army. So the authorities are very aware of the possibility that this could lead to internal violence, but they also know that they simply don't have the tools needed to disarm Hezbollah by force.
0: And people might be wondering, even if the war with Iran ends, how will that affect the conflict between Israel and Hezbollah? Will that still continue?
1: Yeah, so this is what the Israeli authorities are saying, that what is happening here in Lebanon is separate from what is happening in Iran. I think the hope in Lebanon is that if there is any kind of deal, if there is a ceasefire in Iran, this will also include Lebanon. But the Israelis are saying that these are two different things, and because Israeli military has been focused on Iran, the fear here is that if the war continues, there's more to come in terms of Israeli attacks, in terms of, you know, the intensity of what we're seeing here in terms of Israeli airstrikes and also the ground invasion. And I think from an Israeli perspective, they see this as an opportunity to degrade Hezbollah even further. Caught in the middle is Lebanon. So people are just very tired and they feel stuck in this cycle of violence that appears to have no end.
0: Hugo, thank you so much for explaining that for us.
1: My pleasure.
0: Thank you for being with us for this episode. Before we go, I just wanted to update you on what's been going on in this US-Israeli war with Iran over the weekend. US President Donald Trump appears to have set a deadline for Iran to reopen the Strait of Hormuz for 8 p.m. Eastern on Tuesday. In response, Iran warned of much more devastating retaliation. Meanwhile, Iran says the intelligence chief of the Islamic Revolutionary Guard Corps has been killed in a US-Israeli strike on Monday morning. As ever, all the latest from the war is on the BBC News website. But for now, I'm Ikra. This is What's in the World from the BBC World Service.